0: Why I'm Here, Oleander, a 90s band from Sacramento, California. Why I'm Here, off Oleander's February 1999 album, February Sun. Before Oleander, Faith No More, Midlife Crisis, off Angel Dust, released on June 8, 1992. Before that, another twofer, Let Me Dream If I Want To. First, the original by Mink DeVille, recorded live at CBGB. We followed that original with a cover from Dean Wareham's band Luna. That one appeared on Luna's September 2017 album of covers, A Sentimental Education. We began that set and our second hour with Better Than Ezra, In the Blood, the opening track on the second album, Deluxe, released on November 16th, 1993. Still a lot more great music yet to come tonight on Trawling the Decades with Woody Collins. So please, stay tuned.
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0: the Nixons from Oklahoma City. Sister. Sister was on the Nixons' May 1995 album, FOMA. What we heard was a live recording of Sister performed at WAAF in Boston. Before the Nixons, Not a Surf, a 90s band from New York City. Popular. Off Not a Surf's June 1996 debut album, High Low. Before Not a Surf, Sublime. Pawn Shop. Off the third album, the one called Sublime, released on July 30, 1996. We began that set with UB40, Here I Am, Come and Take Me, a song written by Al Green. That UB40 cover was the second single released from UB40's January 1990 album, Labor of Love 2. One more set to go, and I find myself still locked into the 90s.
1: 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Forget the same old classic rock playlist. I'm digging deeper, bringing you the deep cuts, hidden gems, and songs you may have forgotten, or maybe even never heard at all. 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
0: Here's Semisonic.

Long Way Down. Goo Goo Dolls. Long Way Down. A single from the album, A Boy Named Goo, from March 1995. Before Goo Goo Dolls, Gin Blossoms.

Follow You Down, a single from Gin Blossom's January 1996 album, Congratulations, I'm Sorry. Before Gin Blossom's, Toad the Wet Sprocket, Fall Down, off the May 1994 album, Dulcinea. We began that set with Semisonic from Minneapolis, Closing Time, off Semisonic's March 1998 album, Feeling Strangely Fine. Well, that will do it for me for tonight. 28 songs up, 28 songs down. Lots of great music packed into a mere 2 hours. Thank you all very much for coming along with me for the ride. I'm Woody Collins. The program is Trawling the Decades on WCWP, Long Island's own 88.1 FM, WCWP Brookville, and WXBA Brentwood, LIU Public Radio. 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My son Ryan Collins is my longtime production guru. Thank you, Ryan. You can catch me and Trawling the Decades right here on WCWP every Saturday night at 7 p.m. You can also catch me at 7 p.m. on the fourth Friday of every month when I host The Rock Show. I can't wait to see you all the next time I'm on the air. Good night.

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2: 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In your what?
0: Oh. 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
2: Here we are, ladies and gentlemen, at St. Edward's University. 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
0: All right.
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2: 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Here we are at 9th Street Band. Oh, you're kidding. 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
3: 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And guess what, guys? We've been doing it for the past 26 years. 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

to Paul and David Crosby and Steve Stills. They wrote this when they were on a boat. It's called Wooden Ships.

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You walked into my life out of my dreams. 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

0: This is a special update from your friends at WCWP. It appears that we've somehow run out of music. Efforts to find more music are currently underway, but rest assured, there will be no repeats. More on this after the break. Stay with us.
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4: Bob Dylan, one of our culture's most influential and groundbreaking artists. 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I think I'm

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3: 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Yeah.

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3: 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And guess what, guys? We've been doing it for the past 26 years. It goes down on Long Island's 88.1 FM, WCWP, and WXBA, LIU Public Radio.

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1: Was in another lifetime, one of toil and blood, when blackness was a virtue, the road was full of mud. 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
3: There's a lady who knows all that glitters is gold, and she's buying a stairway to heaven. And when she gets there, she knows if the stores are all closed, with a word she can get what she came for. There's a sign on the wall, but she wants to be sure, 'cause she knows that sometimes words have two meanings. In a tree by the brook, there's a songbird who sings. Sometimes all of our thoughts are misgiven. And there's a feeling I get when I look to the west, and my spirit is crying for leaving. In my thoughts, I have seen rings of smoke through the trees, and the voices of those who stand looking. And it's whispered that soon, if we all call the tune, then the piper will lead us to reason. And a new day will dawn for those who stand long, and the forests will echo with laughter. And it makes me wonder. It makes me wonder. If there's a bustle in your hedgerow, don't be alarmed now. It's just a spring clean for the May Queen. Yes, there are two paths you can go on, but in the long run, there's still time for you to change the road you're on. Your head is humming and it won't go. In case you don't know, the piper's calling you to join him. Dear lady, can you hear the wind blow? And did you know your stairway lies on the whispering wind? And as we wind on down the road, our shadows taller than our souls, there walks a lady we all know who shines bright light and wants to show how everything still turns to gold. And if you listen very hard, the tune will come to you at last, when all are one and one is all. To be a rock and not to roll.

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2: All right, my children, Grandfather Rock is here. 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

crazy thinking, being all in love and stuff, you know. And Bill happens to look down the front page of the newspaper and sees this great big picture of this guy all dressed up in a red hat, a red

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From the 60s to today. 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That rocks.

0: 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The music will be right back after these messages from, let me see here, us. 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

0: 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I'd appreciate it if you vote for me. 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

0: Well, you guys sing real good. Before we go any further tonight, I'd like you folks to meet my friends up here. It pleases me more that I can tell you that the relationship I have with these guys is that of friends. Hiya, Pokey. How you doing tonight? On electric and acoustic guitar and pedal steel guitar and weird slide dobro guitar from Aspen, Colorado, Steve Weisberg. Also on guitar, fiddle, mandolin, banjo from Aspen, Colorado, Mr. John Summers. Yes. My good friend on the bass fiddle from New York City, Mr. Dick Kness.
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3: 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And guess what, guys? We've been doing it for the past 26 years. It goes down on Long Island's 88.1 FM, WCWP, and WXBA, LIU Public Radio.

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1: This is a special update from your friends at WCWP. 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

0: 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Welcome to One World Radio. I am your host, Mark Lucier, joined by Keelan and Kusi. How are you both? How is it in South Africa?
1: Awesome. Election fever already. Political parties are campaigning for the local election that we'll be having in November. So, yeah, it's super busy, especially for us in media. You know, we have to be careful on what we report on. But, yeah, everything is fine. We're interacting with communities. And your side?
0: Yeah, things are good here. I mean, I can relate to the whole election piece. I feel like it just gets earlier and earlier each year. So, but I think that segues perfectly into our guest today. And our guest today is Chris McNichol, a native New Yorker who has led a very interesting life. He has worked in the fields of business and finance, rising up the ranks to be a senior executive in global investment firms. Along the way, he found time to earn a doctorate in U.S. history at the University of Chicago. He's the author of three books about New York City politics, including two biographies of two of the city's mayors, David Dinkins and Michael Bloomberg. I also recently learned that he wrote a book entitled Passages, which was published back in 2017. In it, Chris shares his journey up to that point, as well as his thoughts on challenges that are facing the world. I would really love to get a chance to read that at some point, Chris, I must say, and it may deserve a show of its own. Maybe at some point we can bring you back if this goes well enough. Chris, thank you for joining us.
2: Well, thanks, Mark. It's a pleasure to be here, and thank you for your kind words of introduction.
0: Happy to do it. Now, Chris, if you don't mind getting us started with maybe adding on to that introduction, letting us know and letting our listeners know a little bit more about yourself and filling in the blanks of anything that I missed. Basically, how you got onto this path of life, and you've gone on many paths, and would love to hear about that.
2: Well, yeah, let me pick up on your reference to the memoir of sorts that I wrote a couple of years back called Passages. Because that's a story that begins in South Africa. It's sort of the middle of my life, picking up the story at that particular point. But my husband and I, both retired, decided that we were going to build a 50-foot sailing catamaran and sail around the world. And after an enormous amount of research, we determined that one of the best places to have a catamaran built was South Africa. And there was a particular model built in St. Francis Bay in South Africa that caught our eye. And so we spent about an 18-month period having a 50-foot sailing catamaran built in St. Francis Bay. We traveled to South Africa, I want to say 7 or 8 trips, during which we spent about 4 months in South Africa over an 18-month period while the boat was being built. We have a connection to South Africa in that respect, and we had a wonderful time. The natural beauty of the country is stunning. We're very well treated at the particular place where we stayed, a place called Dune Ridge Country Inn in St. Francis Bay, where sometimes when we were there off season, we were the only guests or just about the only guests. And so the staff really took a liking to us and looked after us and were very friendly. So we have very fond memories of South Africa and had a very interesting time at the factory there, where it was this interesting combination one finds in different parts of the world with very sophisticated technology, as sophisticated as anything you'd find in any other country. And at the same time, very labor-intensive craftsmanship of a high quality, but nowhere near the same sort of level of industrial or factory kind of fabrication that you sometimes find in more advanced countries. So it's a very interesting time for us, and we have very fond memories of South Africa. As a matter of additional background, I'm Manhattan-born, Bronx-raised, New York City-bred, and my interest in the city and how it's governed really just emerged naturally, I think, over the course of my life. Living in New York, it's such an exciting city, and yet so much about it that is so complicated. The diversity of the city seems utterly impossible, and yet it works. You take all of the people of the continent of Europe, and you put them together, and over the span of the 20th century, you have two world wars and the collapse of Yugoslavia and the dissolution of the Soviet Empire, all based on ethnic considerations, nationality. And you take all of those same people and you add to them Africans and Latin Americans and Asians and people from every country under the sun. You put them together on the Lower East Side of Manhattan, and the result is New York City. It's really an extraordinary accomplishment, and it's why New York has such a presence in the world and is such an important city. Things that happen here matter in a way that's different, I think, than in many other parts of the world. So it's an interesting topic and relevant, I think, far beyond the borders of the five boroughs here.
0: Coming back to New York City, you published a little over 30 years ago your first book, which was To Be Mayor of New York, which was also the writing of your dissertation for your PhD. And that tells more than a century of the city's politics. Covers that period of the later 1800s when the city's politics were dominated by Irish Catholic immigrants up to the election of the city's first African-American mayor, David Dinkins, who was elected in 1989. The subtitle to that book is Ethnic Politics in the City. In that, you had spoken about you were searching for the answer to the question of who got elected, how, and why. So I'm really curious to hear about what your findings were and what you learned from writing that book. Obviously, you said it's very complicated, but I would love to hear if you could give an overview what you learned in answering that question.
2: Sure. Well, the key thing in a city like New York is that while different ethnic groups have been predominant from time to time, none has ever been dominant. There has never been a time when a single ethnic group had such numbers in New York City that, based on ethnic loyalty alone, that they could get themselves elected. You need 50% plus one to be elected, of course. The very least you need to have a plurality, if not a majority. And always in New York City, that has required coalitions. Ethnic voting patterns are very strong, as we all know. People tend to vote on the basis of trust. People tend to trust people that share things in common with them. The notion that Catholics tend to vote for Catholics, there's nothing 100% about it. Jews tend to vote for Jews, blacks for blacks, Latinos for Latinos, and so on, based on common experiences and common interests. And so in New York, any group that was seeking to hold power, any candidate that wanted to be elected mayor, which is the human point where the impossible diversity of the city comes together in a single individual, they needed to create coalitions. Early on, the numbers of Irish were significant. Their understanding of the democratic political process came with them from Ireland because they had been part of the British Empire, which had a parliamentary system, a democratic system with all of its marvels and all of its flaws. And so they had a keen understanding in ways that immigrants from other places, Eastern Europe or Italy at the time, did not. And so they became a dominant political force. But in order to get elected, they had to understand the needs of Jewish and Italian voters who had some different priorities. And so the need to create coalitions developed. Those coalitions would typically be created for a while. And then over time, if the political operators involved got a little bit too lazy, a little bit too greedy, a little bit too comfortable with the status quo, then they sometimes forgot to give their alliance partners or coalition partners a big enough share of the benefits of holding the mayor's office and either the patronage involved or the contracts involved or the policies involved, the things that were important to different groups at different times. And then the coalitions would shift and change, and the demographics of the city would shift and change. So over the span of the 20th century, there was a moment where the Irish dominated the politics. The demographics changed, and as Jewish and Italian and Black and Latino New Yorkers became larger portions of the total, and as the second and third generation of those groups of immigrants made their way into the political process, we then ended up with a period where you had a Jewish-dominated politics in New York City, and then a period where people of color, Blacks in particular, in alliance with Latinos and very liberal New Yorkers, were able to elect David Dinkins in 1989. And two coalitions really have been competing for power in New York until recently. You had a coalition of what sometimes are referred to as white ethnics, not so liberal Italian, Irish, Jewish New Yorkers. And that has been a small majority of the voters most years. And another coalition, not quite as large, but close, Blacks, Latinos, more liberal New Yorkers. And those two groups have competed for power really since the 1960s. What happened in this most recent election, the last two perhaps, is that those coalitions have been morphing and changing in structure. So you had Eric Adams, who was a black former police captain who ran for mayor, and he was able to bring together black voters who normally were on the more liberal side, but not always, and not in that particular case. They were voting for Eric Adams in great measure out of ethnic or racial loyalty, to put it that way. But he was also conservative. And at a time when the city was concerned about the disorganization that followed COVID and the relative rise in crime, a police officer who had a conservative image was something that appealed to a lot of New Yorkers across the spectrum. And so Eric Adams was able to get himself elected. He was a disappointment as mayor, frankly. And in his wake, we ended up with Zohran Mamdani, who is, I think, a different sort. He comes to power at a time when the mechanisms that we use to elect a mayor, the social media that is now so important, is different than the way mayors have been elected in the past when television and direct mail dominated. And he's been able to pull together a coalition of liberal New Yorkers, including a very large Muslim population that has migrated into New York over the last, probably 20 or 30 years. And I find it interesting. New York City has long been the nation's most important Catholic city. New York has long been the nation's most important Jewish city. And with Zohran Mamdani's election, I think we now recognize that New York is also the nation's most important Muslim city. And so we have that characteristic of New York, that it is an immigrant welcoming city. And the United States historically has been an immigrant society. We're all immigrants if you go back just a couple of hundred years at the most. New York continues to play that role. And as the nature of immigration, as the places from which immigrants come to the United States changes, the demographics of New York change, and that has an impact on the politics of the city. And I think Mr. Mamdani is a strong character, and he makes me think of other strong mayors, like Fiorello LaGuardia in particular, often considered New York's great mayor, who was a champion of the newcomers, of the immigrants, the people who needed a little help in order to rise up the economic ladder. Mr. Mamdani, I think, fits that image.
0: Well, there's a lot of really great stuff there, Chris. Thank you for really giving a vast look at New York City. One thing that I want to pull out of that is the quality of these mayors, the qualities that they have. Obviously, they needed to get to, like you said, that magic 51% in order to be elected. Were there similarities with these more successful mayors, or even the ones that just got elected? I mean, like you said, Eric Adams, who was only there for one term, and you said was rather disappointing. Did you feel like there were qualities in people like him and people like Zohran Mamdani that made them electable and made them who they were as mayor?
2: Yeah, I would say that one can identify at least two different models, two different types of mayors, the charismatic mayor and sort of the organization mayor, to use those terms. Charismatic mayor, Fiorello LaGuardia, John Lindsay, Ed Koch, Rudy Giuliani, Zohran Mamdani. These are mayors that had larger than life personalities. They were media savvy. They were entertaining. They were forceful. They were able to project on the city the sense that in this big, wide open, sprawling metropolis, somebody was in charge. Somebody was paying attention and had command of the resources that were required to keep the city moving, to keep it operating and together. And then you have a different sort of mayor that you might call an organization mayor. They came up through the political process slow and steady. They understood all of the buttons and levers of the political process. Mayors like Abraham Beame, who was the mayor when the fiscal crisis hit, he had been a terrific budget director, a competent financial controller. And yet when the financial crisis hit, despite his finance acumen, he was the wrong mayor for the wrong time. What the city needed was a powerful leader who could recognize how much had changed in the city's underlying structure and required a forcefulness that Mayor Beame was not able to project. You had David Dinkins, who also came up through the political route, slow and steady. And he was a conciliator when reconciliation was what was needed, when building a consensus was what's important. He was at his best. But he also became mayor at a time when there was a sense of crisis in the air. There was enormous amount of violence in New York at the time. Crime was at just about its peak of ever recorded history of crime in New York City. and a sense of racial tension, and he was unable to exercise the leadership required to take hold of the situation. So those types of mayors have not always been successful, and yet there are others who came up through that route, were mayors at a time when maintaining the city on its path was what was most important. A mayor named William O'Dwyer immediately after World War II, and his successor with an interim in between, Mayor Robert Wagner, who was mayor for a dozen years, very interesting character. He was able to manage the city very successfully for part of the 1950s, and then he ended up being in charge of the city at a time when it really went through some transitions, that he was able to manage himself through force of personality behind the scenes. But eventually, the city began to have very serious problems, as many people know, in the 1960s. All of the major cities of the United States in the Northeast and Midwest began to have problems during that period, New York no less than others. And we ended up with a financial crisis in the mid-1970s that eventually required forceful leadership by Mayor Koch and changes in federal policies in order for the city to get back on track. And just to tie some things together there, there's a trajectory to New York City, where in the years after World War II, New York City was the only global city standing. Almost all the cities of Europe had been firebombed and badly damaged. Paris was perhaps an exception to that, but France itself was devastated, and so the underlying or the surrounding economy was not there. Tokyo had been firebombed, Berlin. So New York really was the place where everything happened. It was the capital of the world from 1945 for at least a dozen years afterwards. And then it went through a very bad period where its working class economy declined and its economy got worse. And by 1975, New York teetered on the brink of bankruptcy and avoided it really at the very last minute by some sort of heroic activity by the leaders of the time and the unions. And then in the 1980s and forward, New York City has recovered dramatically. And I think it's fair to say that New York, again, is perhaps the most important city of the world, capital of the world, to a lesser degree than it was after World War II, because the other cities have also recovered and are doing well. But it's really quite a recovery story. And New York today, of all the major cities of the Northeast and Midwest United States, the only one that now has a greater population than it did in the 1950s is New York City. And if one looks at population, the ability to attract people to a city as a key characteristic or indicator of its success, then New York is in many respects the most successful city in the United States still. I realize a lot of this is a lot to digest.
0: This is perfect because it gives us a lot to think about and talk about and also sit with our listeners. I will hand it over to my co-hosts in South Africa if they have questions for you, Chris.
3: So, of course, pursuing a dissertation is often a deeply academic journey, one that's centered on research, evidence, and contributing to a particular field of study. But Chris, in your case, that work eventually took on a life beyond the academic world and became a book that could reach a much wider audience. So my question is, at what point did you realize that your dissertation had the potential to become something more than an academic project and could be developed into a book for a wider audience?
2: I think I approached it the way you're describing from the very beginning. It obviously had to meet certain criteria to be acceptable as a University of Chicago doctoral dissertation. But I approached the topic as a topic of interest as opposed as a topic designed, you know, earn me a diploma. And the background here is kind of interesting. I think I approached the book the same way a lot of books get written. I had read books about presidents of the United States, books that outlined who got elected, how and why to the top office in the United States of America. And I found them interesting and educational. They helped me to understand the world I live in. And I thought for sure the mayor of New York being so important to the life of the nation and the life certainly of the 8 million people who live in New York City, which is already a lot, I thought for sure a book like that would exist. And so I went to the library at the University of Chicago to find it and read it. And I don't know what the number of books is in that library. It must be in the millions. And the book didn't exist, wasn't there, wasn't anywhere. And so I ended up writing the book I wanted to read. And then I got to read it. So I approached it from the very beginning as a book that would be of broad interest, but of course brought to it the structure and help and support of a group of academic advisors you know, who insisted on the quality of scholarship and research that one associates with a university like University of Chicago. It was a very positive experience for me. I think that's true of a lot of PhD students. I think some PhD students struggle and suffer with the demands of doing a dissertation. They are intent on completing the dissertation in order to complete a task that's required for a diploma. I had a lot of fun with my book, not only the archival research, the documents, going into some dusty boxes and finding typewritten materials or handwritten materials from decades back that suddenly pull you back in time and allow you to feel the moment in a different way. But also, because it at the time was bringing the story up to date, I had an opportunity to interview some of the former mayors, Mayor Wagner, Mayor Lindsay, Mayor Beam, Mayor Koch, ultimately. And those were very interesting experiences as well.
4: Thank you again for joining us and also sharing your journey with us. So now I want to go a little bit back. You yourself growing up in the Bronx, what was New York City like, you know, for you when growing up? How did the city you experienced as a young person shape the way you think, you know, about government, politics today, including business?
2: There are a couple of different sort of periods to my life growing up. As I say, we moved to the Bronx when I was two. I don't remember Manhattan as an infant. I was too young. We lived on 94th Street and Lexington Avenue, I'm told. And then we moved to a section of the Bronx called Riverdale, which is a very nice, almost suburban kind of a neighborhood. It's not the neighborhood that people often think of first when they think of the Bronx, because when things got very difficult in New York, the Bronx was a place that had perhaps a disproportionate share of the damaged neighborhoods. But when I grew up in Riverdale, it was very much like a small town, that I grew up on a street that was a dead-end road with garden apartments. There were, 10 or so families on the block, and all the doors were open. All the moms looked out after all the kids. We would often eat dinner in whichever home we happened to be in at 6 o'clock when it was dinner time. The grade school that I went to was across the street, literally one street, and that's where the local schoolyard was. And in the schoolyard, you had quite a few Catholic kids, quite a few Jewish kids was the dominant two groups in that neighborhood. And you got a little bit of the sense of the ethnic rivalry between the two. The Catholic kids tend to go to the Catholic school. The Jewish kids tend to go to the public school. And even though I was born and raised for a time as a Catholic, I went to the public school. So the majority of my friends were Jewish. But I'd play in the schoolyard along with whoever was there. You know,

0: very much an idyllic time during my youngest days, up until 12, 13, 14. And by then, the city began to change. The sort of challenges that I was referring to earlier, where the economy got bad and where crime rose, that you begin to experience by the late 60s and early 70s. And even though the neighborhood that I lived in was a good neighborhood, you didn't have to go very far to find yourself making sure you were keeping awareness of your surroundings and making sure you weren't going to get yourself into trouble one way or another with, you know, different folks who were up to no good. And that was really a part of the city back in the 1970s, mid-70s to early 80s, mid-80s. New York was a very rough place. The amount of crime that existed was really quite high. In the early 80s, I moved into an apartment in Manhattan, on the east side of Manhattan, which was, again, one of the nicer neighborhoods. And a friend of mine would often come visit from Long Island. And every other time that he parked his car in the area, it would get broken into. One out of two times. It was really rough stuff. And then eventually it got better again. And so that was good. As far as how it affected my outlook on business, I'm not sure. I went away to the University of Pennsylvania to go to college. I studied economics. That led me to a career in finance and banking. And that was almost a parallel track. I'm not sure how I would think about the connection between the things I learned growing up and my business experience, other than to say when you grow up, you sort of develop a broad outlook of life and how things work. Maybe the way to stick with that question is to say this. I think that everybody owes it to themselves to develop what I call LPGI, a large pool of general information. As we make our way through life, one of the most important things is the ability to connect with different people. And having something in common, a shared experience, something that you can communicate to another person that resonates with them and that helps them to understand a little bit about you, is enormously important. And so developing a broad understanding of the world we live in, how things work, life in general, it helps. And I think for people in the media business like yourselves, people who might be conducting interviews of others, I think you need to have a context for understanding what's being said. And the broader your understanding, the easier time you will have doing that with a broader range of people. So perhaps having grown up enjoying reading and reading a lot of books, which I think of as a force multiplier, it allows you to take your personal experiences and extend them in a way that goes far beyond the 24 hours of a day that we can all experience personally. You can understand a much broader range of life experiences through reading. And so I have found that to be beneficial beyond the things that you might learn and beyond the entertainment you might get, but deeply reading and understanding how other people have managed their journey through life, I find very valuable. And maybe that's the way to connect my education and growing up with my business experience.
1: You know, New York is extraordinarily wealthy, or a wealthy city, and also have some of the similarities when it comes to Cape Town for things like inequality, you know. So my question, why is it so difficult, you know, for governments to translate economic wealth into better quality of life for everyone? I know that New York is also one of the cities like Cape Town where housing, you know, affordable housing is an issue. As someone who's done research, who've interviewed mayors, who've written articles, where do you see also New York when it comes to sustainable development goals?
0: Yeah, that's a very interesting question. And first of all, Fred and I spent a fair amount of time in Cape Town. Fred, my husband, who we built our sailing ship together, we had a wonderful time in Cape Town. It's so beautiful. Table Mountain is right there. And we were very well treated in Cape Town. We enjoyed it enormously. As far as how New York works, it is, some people say New York is not America because the demographics are different. But in my view, New York is America on steroids. And the United States is a capitalist democracy. And nothing delivers the goods like capitalism in the United States. The market-based economy is remarkably powerful in producing goods and services. And few systems offend the soul as much as American capitalism, that while it produces the goods, it hasn't cracked the code of how to distribute them in a way that really makes a society as strong as it can be. And when it comes to housing in particular, I think it's interesting. Those sort of people who believe in capitalism at its extreme, people who are free market libertarians, They take the view that the free market will solve all problems, that when the government intervenes, it only makes things worse. And so if the government would just get out of its way, then everything would be fine. When you come to housing, it's interesting. The free market in the history of New York has delivered housing to people of modest incomes that is dirty, dangerous, diseased. Never has the free market provided to people of modest income housing that met the civilized standards of the time, not civilized standards that we apply now, but the civilized standards of the time. Never. And that was true in the middle of the 17th century when New York City was young, in the middle of the 18th, 19th century, when New York had the most libertarian economy that we've ever had, perhaps ever in the history of the world for an industrial economy. And by the late 19th century, certainly it was what you'd have to call a modern industrial economy. And yet the housing was deplorable. The government in New York City began to pass regulations regarding housing in the early 20th century. And then beginning during the Great Depression of the 1930s, when Fiorello LaGuardia was mayor, when Franklin Roosevelt was president and the United States launched the New Deal, the government got very involved in public housing. And that continued all through the years after World War II into the late 50s and early 1960s, when both the federal government had a commitment to providing housing for people of modest means, and New York City was at the forefront. And New York City, during that period, built housing for people of modest income that would accommodate 500,000 people. That is huge. That's enormous. That is bigger than most cities. And most of those apartments still exist. They're in housing developments that are not always great and that need an enormous amount of investment in order to bring them up to full standards today. But New York continues to lead the nation in public housing that's affordable and that serves a very valuable purpose. And the mayors of New York, even the more recent ones, Mayor Koch, Mayor Bloomberg, Mayor de Blasio, and now Mayor Mamdani, all have had strong commitments to working together with private developers to make sure that the city continues to build housing that's affordable for people of modest means, or at the very least, workers who are, you know, at the lower half of the economic spectrum. And so the reality is New York does a better job than almost any other city in the country, probably than any other city in the country, certainly any other city of size. And yet so many people want to live in New York because it's such a vibrant, exciting city, because there is so much economic opportunity, even at the lower end of the economic spectrum, that the city still struggles to produce enough housing for the people who want to live here. And it just seems to be a characteristic of a capitalist society and a capitalist democracy. And I would say the same is true of healthcare, that New York City does a better job than any other large city in the nation of providing healthcare in a country where there is no national provision. And yet we struggle to provide it consistently to everybody who needs it, because New York is such a magnet for people who want to come here, including people of modest means. So it's a complicated question, but I do think that New York City does a better job on those two fundamental areas. And that was the case particularly in the years during the Depression and immediately after World War II. And I think that the nation is coming around to realizing that those aspects of New York City are things that have lessons to be learned for the nation itself, that we now have a national housing shortage, roughly 4 or 5 million units short in order to allow people to afford housing by the normal standards that have been applied. And we have a similar issue with respect to healthcare. And New York, particularly in the years after World War II, did a better job than most of organizing to try and provide people of modest means with those services. I wouldn't be surprised if we come back to learn some lessons from that over the next couple of decades.
2: Thank you, Kusi. Thank you, Keelan. Those were really, really great questions. Chris, picking up on a piece that you had mentioned earlier about us in media and having networks like this, places where we are allowed to hone our craft and learn how to interview people. And I want to know, because you've had experience researching, writing, interviewing people. As an aspiring journalist, I would love to hear from you how you prepare for your interviews, what kind of strategies you use, and then, you know, your experience interviewing politicians, historical figures, very powerful people. Like you said, the mayors of New York are some of the most powerful people in the world. I would love to hear if you got any stories.
0: Endless stories, Mark. But let me begin by referring back to something I said just a few minutes ago. Large pool of general information. I think for any journalist who is going to find themselves on a beat or a different range of beats across the course of a career, you're going to be interviewing people with a range of backgrounds of their own and a range of experiences. And the more that you know, the more that you have a broad outlook on life, the better off you're going to be. And as journalists, you deal with language, whether it's the written language or verbal language, as we're experiencing now through radio. Language is key. And your ability to speak intelligently and coherently is going to be greatly enhanced by your reading and your practicing. And I would encourage journalists to read widely. You never know what's going to come up next in your career. And as you read, think not just about the subject matter, which of course is very important, but the craftsmanship. How is the book written, and how would you translate that into a radio program? I think those are things that are very valuable and that any journalist would probably find beneficial. And I say that recognizing I'm not a journalist, I'm a historian, and I have a luxury that journalists often don't have. I'm not under deadlines the way journalists are. And journalists sometimes have a daily deadline, sometimes you have an extended deadline if you're working on a longer article. And that gets into preparation. When you're on a deadline, your large pool of general information is what's going to get you through. You're going to have to approach that daily assignment with the base of knowledge that you've got at that moment in time and work it through. But when you have the luxury of preparation, the more preparation you can do, the better. And I just keep learning over and over again, keep being reminded that the best interviews happen later in the development of my own thinking and manuscript, when I have as much information about the topic and about the individual that I can develop so that I know what to ask and I can avoid traps. So obviously, talking with mayors, they have a stake in defending their administrations and the decisions that they made. They want to put themselves in the best light, don't we all? The more I know about things that happened and the reasons that those things happened, the more incisive my questions can be. Let me give you an example. I had occasion to talk to Mayor Wagner. He's gone now for many years, but he was still alive when I was working on my first book. And he was a very subtle man, very clever, smart. He had grown up very streetwise. His father had been a Tammany Hall political machine politician who came up through the ranks and was one of the best of the lot that come up that way. He ended up becoming a United States Senator, and during the New Deal wrote some of the most important labor legislation and public housing legislation. His son, the eventual mayor, grew up surrounded by that. And the mayor's mother, the wife of the senator, died early. And so the senator took his son under his wing and brought him to all of his political meetings, introduced him to all of his friends, high and low. He met the president and the governor. He met the ward worker on the street who was responsible for making sure he got 100 voters to the polls on election day. And at the same time, he went to boarding school. He went to Yale. He went to Yale Law School. He graduated from the Harvard Business School. So he had a foot in both these camps. And after he retired as mayor, he became important in recommending people to be judges. He's a very capable man. And he ended up in a political battle at one point with a political boss where they were really at odds. And a local politician had been caught doing things he shouldn't have been doing. He had to resign, and there were six people responsible for picking his successor. The political boss organized four of those votes and thought he had it won. And when it came time for the vote, two of those voters switched, and it was the mayor's man who got the job. And what happened is that the mayor, knowing he was in this kind of a tough battle, and this is a mayor who went to Yale, Yale Law School, Harvard Business School, very sophisticated, he called in his commissioner of investigations at the time. And the next thing you know, those two councilmen were in the commissioner of investigations office. They had some very private conversations, and the councilmen switched their votes. And basically, they were blackmailed. The commissioner of investigation had information that those council people had been involved in things that could be investigated or not, depending on the attitude of the commissioner and the mayor. And that's how the votes were switched. Now, this is a man, the mayor, who mostly was very, very correct. He never took a penny that didn't belong to him. he identified many corrupt politicians and sort of pushed them out of the office very subtly. But in that instance, he committed blackmail. So going into the interview, I asked him about it. And I got a very, very long answer that had very little information in it. So I asked him again. And he took me all around the track and left me on the far side of the field and didn't answer it again. And I realized he wasn't going to. I was recording the conversation. At the end of the conversation, I turned the recording off. I was about to leave. I had my hand on the doorknob. And he said, just a minute. And he began to tell me a story that sort of was along the lines of what I had been looking for once the recording had stopped. So that was sort of interesting. Because I knew what to ask and because I knew the background, I was able to press him. And I also learned that sometimes you get a doorknob answer. You get an answer when you're about out the door. And only then will someone who is very shrewd and very aware of the tape recorder, only then will they answer the question. So that was an example of one of the learning experiences I had conducting interviews with powerful people like a former mayor.
2: Really fascinating. It has become apparent that people are more comfortable once the microphones are off. That's a really interesting piece, and especially keeping an eye on politicians is really important. I just want to remind our listeners that you're listening to One World Community Radio on the One World Community Radio Network. Currently, we're talking with Chris McNichol and his strategies that he's giving to young journalists, despite not being one, but having the luxury of being a historian. We have about 10 minutes left. So if my co-host in South Africa want to jump in with their final few questions, if they got two or three, and then I can jump in with my final few, then we'll be good.
3: So Chris, throughout history, some of the most important stories have been shaped by people in positions of influence and power. But for an interviewer like you sitting across from someone whose decisions may have affected millions of people can present a unique set of challenges. You've interviewed people who have been close to positions of power and important historical events. My question is, does interviewing someone powerful require a different approach from interviewing an ordinary person? Or do you believe the fundamentals of a good interview remains the same, regardless of who is sitting across from you?
0: Well, it's a little of each. Obviously, it's all just people, and people's skills and understanding the way that people behave is the fundamental sort of situation and what's operating. But there are some differences. So for instance, the people who were powerful sometimes remain powerful. So I interviewed the former police commissioner of New York City, Raymond Kelly, superbly successful police commissioner. And when I was interviewing him, he was no longer the commissioner. He had served for a dozen years or so. And he was then in a private security firm, but still very important and influential, very well respected all around New York. I walked into the interview, and he immediately, very aggressively, started questioning me. So what are you doing? Why are you here? Why are you asking these questions about Mayor Bloomberg? You know, very aggressive. And it took me a moment to catch my breath and to realize that this was, in my judgment, a tactic, that he was deliberately establishing himself as in charge of the interview and was trying to put me on the back foot. And it worked a little bit. I was sort of taken aback. There was another person working on a book about Mr. Bloomberg at the same time. He said, how is your book different than that one? And why should I talk to you instead of this other person? And why should I do this twice and repeat my, and so on and so forth? And how is your book different than the other one? And so I had to stop, pause, collect my thoughts, talking to this man who had been the second most powerful person in New York City. The police department of New York has anywhere between 35,000 or more uniformed officers at any moment in time, larger than the armies of most countries. And I had to explain to him why I was there and what I was doing and how I was approaching it. And that's different than the average person, right? This is a person who both continued to have power and was used to asserting his power. And I had to be able to, you know, keep myself together under the circumstances. And the second story, similar in a certain respect. I was interviewing a woman who had been a very senior official in the Bloomberg administration. And again, she remained quite influential in New York. And after a first round of interviews, I had drafted some manuscript and I sent it along to say, are you sure that I got this right? Are there any facts that, you know, I didn't get quite right? And when I showed up for a follow-up interview, she said, on this particular topic, what you've done is so wrong that we may have to sue you and take you to court. Now, I knew what I'd written, and I knew the factual basis of it, and I determined very rapidly that she was posturing, that she wanted to have a nicer story told rather than what I believed to be an accurate story. So on that one, I paused and I said, well, I'll take that into consideration. I didn't start a fight with her immediately. We had our second interview. And at the end of that second interview, I said, I'm going to go back and double check the facts. But I just want you to know that your threat to sue me is sort of nonsensical. It makes you look a little silly. You're not going to do that. There's no basis for it. And I think you should understand that in the end, I exercise editorial control over my book, and I'm going to write it the way it needs to be written. And I went back and checked, and I had the facts, and you know, that's sort of how it played out. So I think when you're dealing with influential and powerful people, particularly if they remain powerful, you have to be aware of that, and you have to be prepared to stand your ground in order to make sure that they respect you, and in order to sort of have them answer in ways that they understand you're going to be true to the craft and write what's true. And, you know, if they want their credibility to be maintained, they have to respond accordingly.
1: So now in an area where people increasingly, you know, get political information through social media, as we're seeing it with algorithms, what role do you think historians, journalists, and community broadcasters like ourselves should play in this era of social media?
0: Well, I think that's a question for me to ask you all. You know, I am of my generation. I round to 70 these days. So I find it all a little bit confusing, baffling. Obviously, I pay attention. Obviously, I'm aware of all these changes. I'm not quite sure how social media is going to change things. I think it is true that what is now top of mind is that there is an attention economy, that there is a fight for attention by the various media streams, whether it's radio, whether it's podcasts, whether it's social media. And that has led to this process that I think we've all experienced, where the more shocking and the more outrageous a statement, the more attention it seems to grab, which is not necessarily a positive thing, to put it mildly. So I look at someone like Zohra Mandan and his ability to use social media in a positive way, in a joyous way, in a happy way, was very impressive. He was able to attract attention with media techniques that I think are very contemporary, very modern, interviewing people on the street in a way that was engaging and relevant, and he made it work. And I find that very encouraging versus the social media where you see, you know, what is often referred to as toxic media, where people have very negative things to say, and somehow the human mind is often attracted to that. It's the way we drive along on a highway, we see a crash on the other side of the road, and we all slow down to stare at it. And I think that there are aspects of social media that have taken on that quality. I don't know how it changes. What I do believe is that history matters. And in the United States right now, we have a big challenge. In certain respects, I think Americans are scared of our history. It has marvelous, triumphant successes that are second to none in the history of the world. And it has some ugliness, as most nations do. It's subject to the full range of the human condition. And I think sometimes it scares us. It scares us that this nation that we like to think of as a city on the hill, you know, has some parts of that hill that are damaged. And I think we are still struggling to come to terms with that. And I think we're going to have to, in order to restore our ability as a nation to act together, to work collectively in order to get important things done. And I think that's a role that historians have to play. We have to set our sights on portraying the story of the United States, including New York City, as a fundamental element of this country, in ways that capture the full range of experiences, but in a positive way, in a way that everybody can sign on and say, yeah, that sounds about right, and have a positive outlook that allows people to feel good about where they live and their neighbors. But that does so with a sense of reality that is important for everybody to feel that their story has been told. And how we do that in this age of social media, I think that's a challenge we're all still grappling with.
1: I love how you give long answers, making our jobs much easier and quicker. So, Chris, lastly, I know that South Africa and U.S. share a lot of similarities. Recently now, the all eyes of South Africans will be in Baltimore, where our

national rugby national team is playing this weekend. She's amazing for us, big. So similarities in the world is becoming one, the world is slowly, the borders soon will die.

0: the various groups of people that live together near each other and to help them to live in harmony. And I think that's what New York has done to an extraordinary degree. I think at times South Africa has been a beacon to the world in that respect. And at times it's been challenged in that respect. And I think that will continue for both nations. And you're very kind to compliment my long answers. It sounds like you're saying I'm a little long-winded, but that's okay. You're not the first to take note.
1: No, I'm actually really complimenting. Even Mark probably loves it because it makes his life easier also when he's empty.
2: You'd be right.
0: Yeah, you guys are great.
2: Well, Chris, something that sparked even before this interview started was a woman that you spoke about that was high up in the Bloomberg administration and threatened to sue you and many, many different things. I was wondering, what was the kind of feedback you received, or did you receive any feedback from those you were interviewing, whether it was Mayor Koch or whether it was one of the many people that you spoke to? Did you receive any kind of reactions, responses to your book once you published it?
0: Yeah, overwhelmingly positive, with exceptions. There were some people that didn't like the way I portrayed them in the book, and they expressed themselves, some relatively important people. But you mentioned Ed Koch. After my book came out, I was introduced to Ed Koch. He did not sit for an interview while I was writing the book, but I met him shortly afterwards. He was very complimentary. He came to the book party we had on the bookstore on Fifth Avenue. And then we invited him up for dinner twice, and he invited me up for dinner. I actually sat and had dinner with Ed Koch in his apartment on Lower Fifth Avenue the night of Bill Clinton's first inaugural, on the night of his first State of the Union address. I was having steak smothered in garlic as President Clinton was on the podium, realizing that the wrong speech had been loaded into the teleprompter. And for 12 minutes, he held forth while his team scrambled to get the right speech up, and he spoke extemporaneously, and almost no one knew it until after the fact. So, you know, Ed Koch seemed to respond favorably. The one mayor who had a very negative reaction was Mayor John Lindsay. For whatever reason, that interview was sort of the worst that I had. Most of my interviews, they were scheduled for a certain amount of time and went way over because the mayors were enjoying talking about their careers. That one got truncated, and just somehow I never connected with Mr. Lindsay, and that happens too. But mostly positive. And for example, the night that I was giving a talk about my book on Mayor Bloomberg, I received an email from somebody who had seen him the day before. A review had appeared in the New York Times. And this person said that he ran into Mayor Bloomberg at an event, and Mayor Bloomberg said he'd finished the first 100 pages. He found what he thought were three errors. He told his staff to look into it, and the staff came back and said that, no, the book was correct. So that made me feel good, and I think that it, at the very least, allowed Mr. Bloomberg to feel that I had been fair in my portrayal, and I think he was a spectacularly successful mayor, although I found areas where I thought that his administration wasn't quite as strong as it ought to have been in certain specific areas, and I said so in the book. Generally, the reaction's been positive, including from people that have a certain degree of influence.
2: Well, that's great to hear. And, you know, constructive feedback and other stuff and stuff that's mostly positive, that's always good to hear. Final question, and you can keep it brief if you'd like, or you can go on as long as you want, like Kusi was saying.
0: Chris, I don't know if I do keep things brief, but anyway, go ahead.
2: Chris, if you could have one thing, one takeaway that our listeners could reflect on and think about from this whole conversation, what would that be?
0: That the key for a successful politician is to find a way to bring harmony across the range of people, interests, economic groups, racial, ethnic groups for whom they're responsible. And to achieve that harmony is difficult and fundamental to good government and strong societies everywhere. And that's what the political figures, the elected officials should focus on. And the rest of us should be looking for people who can do that and to help them to do it.
2: Chris McNichol, on behalf of One World Radio, thank you so much for taking the time to speak with us today. This was a great conversation, very timely and very fun as always.
0: Thank you guys. It was great fun for me. So it's my pleasure.
2: And my thanks to Keelan and Kusi for always being such great co-hosts and interviewers. You guys are just the best. You guys are such pros at this. I can't talk enough about how great you guys are. So thank you again.
3: Thank you, Mark.
1: Thank you. And also,

0: Chris. Chris, please, if you don't know rugby, actually, you were here in South Africa for 4 months, so obviously you know rugby. So please watch the Springboks in Baltimore.
1: If I have to pick a rugby team, I'm going to pick Ireland, but I'll keep an eye on the Springboks.
0: Oh, we're not talking anymore.
2: You're right. The interview is over.
1: They will. Thank you.
0: Thank you very much, Chris, and also thanks, Mark.
2: Thank you. 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

0: 7 years ago, on August 25th, 2019, all across the nation, bells rang out in commemoration of the 400th anniversary of 1619. That was the year the first Africans arrived on a ship in British North America.
1: We know that John Rolfe, he's capturing inventory when they're coming off the ship, and he makes a note that there are 20 and odd Africans on this ship. That is historic, just that little line, that there are 20 and odd. And when we saw that, it was like mind-blowing.
0: From Virginia Humanities, this is With Good Reason. I'm Sarah McConnell. Today on the show, we remember 1619.
2: And not a day goes by when I don't think about, you know, the experiences, you know, of those people and what they had to endure. It's kind of haunting. It's a haunting power source for me. You know, I can always reach back and say, okay, this is what my ancestors endured. I'm really their dream, you know, personified.
0: The ship with the first Africans landed at Point Comfort in Virginia, which is now known as Fort Monroe. Terry Brown is park superintendent at Fort Monroe and spoke with me about what this history means to him. Terry, you're superintendent of the National Park at Fort Monroe in Hampton, Virginia, where the first Africans landed in North America. Their arrival has special meaning to you and your own family. Tell me what you learned.
1: Well, I learned that it's a very emotional process. You know, working in a space like this, you know, sometimes I look out my office and I realize that I'm 200 yards away from the first landing of Africans in North America. And then on the other side of my office, there's a big

0: been filled where the same place they were enslaved was the same place where they gained their freedom through the contraband decision. So it's quite emotional.
1: There's a tree nearby that may be so old it was witness to the docking of that ship and the disembarking of the 20 or so first Africans.
0: Yes, it's called the Algernon Oak Tree, and I call it the witness tree. When I first arrived here, a number of my partners gave me a tour of the park. And when we stopped at that location and they mentioned that the tree was 500 plus years old, I had to pause for a second and think, wow, that is amazing. It witnessed the American Indians in this space,
1: right
0: on these shores. They saw them fishing and canoeing. They saw Captain John Smith and Christopher Newport. They saw the first Africans landing here. The largest stone fort in America, they saw enslaved people building that. And they also witnessed the very first black president making it a national monument.
1: Do you ever stop and try to picture what it looked like, what the experience was for those first Africans arriving on that ship?
0: Well, it's interesting. I remember doing some research, and there was an explorer in 1830. He made a notation that a squirrel could climb from one treetop to another for 1,000 miles and never touch the ground. That's 1830. And we're talking about 1619 when they show up. You would have to imagine there are no roads, no street lights. It would have been a very, very different place. We know that these Africans were taken from their homeland in Angola. They were put on a slave ship. And that ship went about 2,000 miles until it landed in Veracruz, New Mexico. And it was attacked by two pirate privateer ships, one called the White Lion, the other the Treasurer. They discovered Africans on this ship, and they sort of separated them out. And the two ships made their way up the coast, and they encountered a storm. And the White Lion managed to make it through first. In late August 1619, it anchored at Point Comfort, Virginia, which is Fort Monroe today.
1: And who lived at Point Comfort? Who would have greeted this ship?
0: Well, that's interesting because you know there were Kickitan Indians there. Captain William Tucker would have been there. John Rolfe would have been there. And what's interesting about when they arrive is two of the enslaved were taken into the home of Captain William Tucker. He was the commander of the fort. Their names were Anthony and Isabella. And we know that they would get married, and in 1624, they would have a child by the name of William Tucker. The crazy and most amazing part of this story is that there's a family in Hampton, Virginia, that can trace their family line all the way to William Tucker.
1: So much of the stories of enslaved Africans is not known because people became sort of markers and ledger books. How do we know about William Tucker, this first baby born of the two Africans?
0: Well, there was a group by the name of Project 1619 that's been doing the research on this for 20 plus years. And they have done an amazing amount of research on this topic. We know that John Rolfe makes a notation in his notes. He's capturing inventory when they're coming off the ship, and he makes a note that there are 20 and odd Africans on this ship. That is historic. Just that little line. That
1: 20,
0: 20 and odd.
1: Odd.
0: 20 and odd. And when we saw that, it was like mind-blowing. John Rolfe is the sort of the secretary. He's sort of making notes, reporting back to England. He was married to Pocahontas, if you remember that story. But he's making notes of all the things that are happening, daily logs. And when he makes note of 20 and odd Africans getting off the ship at Point Comfort, that is a game changer.
1: Other than the man and the woman who gave birth to William Tucker, do we know anything about the other 18 or so Africans who were brought to this area?
0: It's one of the parts of history that's a little vague. I would imagine many of them would disperse out into the colony. They would go up to Jamestown. You know, when the treasurer arrives a couple of days later, it goes up to Jamestown. And Jamestown has, they've basically discovered a remain of one of the enslaved Africans, Angela. And it's fascinating. It's definitely something folks should see. these stories are, they're rich, and we have a lot to learn. I mean, this is just beginning.
1: Jamestown is a settlement called the first permanent English settlement in the New World. That was settled by John Smith and these others in 1607, only 12 years before these first Africans arrive at Point Comfort. What can you tell us about this woman whose body was found at Jamestown?
0: I'm still learning myself. I know she was in the home of William Pierce, one of the wealthy landowners up there. And I think what's important to know is that, you know, in the early days when these colonists are here, they're trying to figure out how to survive. They're trying to discover new resources. And you know, these Africans that are here, they knew how to cultivate rice, sugar, and cotton. And all those things were really important because in the early stages, no one was really surviving. We know, I believe it was in 1610, they had about 1,000 colonists here. And the next year, they were down to 50. They had resorted to cannibalism and everything. But these Africans, they had already knew how to cultivate these things. And it's not until they're here where you start to see progress. They knew how to cultivate the land. They knew how, they knew the religions, the laws. They knew how trade worked. So they were critical to this early exploration.
1: Something else momentous happened in this same spot of Fort Monroe, where the first 20 or so Africans were brought to the New World. And this happened in the Civil War, when a few enslaved men escaped and asked for asylum from a northern general.
0: Yes. In 1850, there was a fugitive slave law, which basically meant that if an enslaved person ran away, then you had the authority to go and get them and bring them back. By the time we get to 1861 and the war breaks out, Virginia is across the water, is building fortifications. And there's these three men by the name of Frank Baker, James Townsend, and Shepard Mallory. They're told that they're going to be sold down south. Well, they get in a skiff in the middle of the night. They make their way over to Fort Monroe. Now, they don't know if they're going to be shot, they're going to be returned. We know that weeks before that, the Union soldiers are turning enslaved people back and returning them to the Confederates. There's this general by the name of Benjamin Butler, who had sort of been a thorn in the South and the North, in Lincoln's side throughout the war. And Lincoln is just trying to find a place to put him. Well, he shows up, and he is notified that three men are at the gate. He accepts them in. And the next day, a few people show up. By Monday, close to 100. By October, we're talking 10,000-plus enslaved people would make their way to Fort Monroe. And over time, it would be called Freedom's Fortress.
1: That's mind-blowing to think three men who could have been shot were brought into this mighty fortress. And did you say within days or weeks, thousands?
0: Within days. We're talking hundreds, and by October, thousands.
1: Let me picture that. Where were these thousands coming from, and how did they get there and not be shot by their masters?
0: By boat, by train, the Underground Railroad. They were really, really just, you know, you have to keep in mind, wherever the Union was located, just imagine a big light over that camp. So Fort Monroe never changed hands. It was always in Union control. So if you were an enslaved person, you knew that was a place where opportunity existed. It was a perfect marriage. You know, General Butler shows up, and there's the Union over there. It's just a mind-blowing moment, because that act right there would lead to Confiscation Act 1, 2, and the Emancipation Proclamation.
1: Should these three men be celebrated as the fathers of the Emancipation Proclamation in some ways?
0: I absolutely think they should be honored and remembered for that. And I don't think they were really thinking in that fashion. They just wanted freedom. They knew they were going to be sold down south. And that's how life is. You never know when you're going to make a change. That's all of us.
1: You know, 1619 is exciting history, but also very hard history. We want to celebrate the accomplishments of African Americans in this country, and these were the first, but also recognize the violence that they sustained over 400 years. What does it feel like for you personally to be working on these memorialization efforts and feel the weight of that history?
0: it is so special to be able to bring this to the American people. I think there's a large segment of society that simply doesn't know about slavery or doesn't know what happened in the creation of our country. You cannot talk about American history without including slavery. And to be able to bring that in a way where people can listen to it is where I want to go. Just think for this, for example. If I pulled up to a gas station and you was on the other side of that, and I peeked around and I said, hey, let's talk about slavery. You would probably look at me like I had three eyes. I couldn't talk to you about slavery in the grocery store. But when I'm in this National Park Service uniform, there is an opportunity. There's a trust. You understand the brand. You understand that we do our research. There's an opportunity for healthy dialogue. And I take full advantage of that. And I know that change can happen because I've traveled across this country and I've met people from all walks of life. And I hear people say all the time, well, the other side is never going to listen. That hasn't been my experience. I think people want to know about it. I just think they don't want to have fingers pointed at them. And we have to create opportunities where listening and conversation can take place in the same space.
1: You and Fort Monroe, on the 400th anniversary of 1619, commemorated this event in a special way. Describe that for me.
0: What we did was we had a healing day ceremony where we invited everyone into this space and we had a national bell ringing. And we had bells ring in California, New York, at the cathedral, in Alabama where the last slave ship arrived. And it was so emotional. And I thought to myself as we were putting that program on, this is a great country because it remembered its history. It embraced all the complexities of its history. And I think there's a bright future for us. We also had a archival photo taken of the entire audience. We brought in a drone and it captured everyone there. And the reason why I wanted to do that was so that in 399 years from now, when they turn the page, they'll look and see who was there. Who honored those ancestors? Who brought it all home and made America proud?
1: Terry Brown, thank you for sharing this with me today on With Good Reason.
0: Thank you. It was a pleasure. Take care.

0: Terry mentioned William Tucker, the first African-American baby born on British American soil. Today, William Tucker's descendants remember his legacy and are sharing their history with the world. Producer Melissa Gismondi from our former sister podcast Backstory traveled to Hampton, Virginia to speak with members of the Tucker family.
1: This is our birthplace. This is where we came, 1619. So we need to understand and respect all of the contributions that our ancestors made.
2: So do you mean the contributions of building America?
1: Yes.
2: With our sweat and blood and tears.
1: Yeah. And that just, you know, and starting off here, building the colonies that were getting started. And then over the years, what we've done. But this is the birthplace. This is the beginning. And the contributions have started right here. And that's significant to me.
2: This is a gateway to let people know that this piece of history is a very significant piece of history that needs to be recognized, and the truth needs to be told.
1: And it's
2: as the stories are shared, and as we continue to do research into our family, there are a lot of branches to this tree, and so to hear different stories of what happened to our family, bits and pieces, makes it real. And it's not just us. We're all the descendants from one family or one branch or another. So to talk about those stories, to hear those stories, sometimes it will bring tears to your eyes, because it's not just a story that you read in the book. It's your family and things that we endured over the years of slavery, and those who were free, and, you know, the labor that was put into building America. It's a lot more there than chains and, you know, treated as savages or things of that nature. It's deep.
3: And this is American history that we like the country to know. This is just not about us. It's American history. They need to know that wasn't talked about in school. And it's now, it needs to be reinforced or told. They need to put more emphasis on this piece of history, because it's the beginning of the arrival. I mean, just how significant can something like that be? It's just...
1: And it's inspiring. Not only did it inspire us, but it's inspiring all African Americans to look at their own roots and past and find out the connections that are there, and how much history they can uncover.
0: That was Vincent and Verandel Tucker and Walter Jones.

0: For Seneca Lofton, the story of 1619 and the stories of Black history in general inspire his socially conscious musical poetry. He's a teacher and a lecturer at Norfolk State University. But in his spare time, Seneca Lofton makes beats and performs spoken word as part of the hip-hop group Black Lion Insurgents. What has inspired you to use poetry and the spoken word to address social issues like racism?
1: Yeah, poetry for me has always been, you know, resistance. It's been like a creative medium, like for my resistance and my ability to kind of interact with the world as you know, an individual, like journeying through. It's kind of like my blues or my jazz.
0: There are two pieces in particular that I'd love you to play for us and introduce. One is called On This Road, and the other is Chant for Charlottesville.
1: Yeah, I composed On This Road, you know, definitely from a point of view of, you know, trying to track my journey, you know, within American, you know, society at large. And I think it definitely portrays, you know, the resistance and the brilliance, you know, of people who are just trying to struggle through a particular, you know, circumstance. Let's hear that now.
2: My spirit's bigger than small visions of loyalty, longer

swing machetes in this wilderness. I walk through the devil's playground, tribal war paint on my face. Ideas sharp like razor blades in close encounters. I counter robotic slogans of patriotism, carbon copy declarations of faith. Anti-tradition until it becomes tradition. I rebel against the status quo with hopes to climb skyscrapers.

0: Yeah, so, you know, On This Road was definitely, you know, a labor of love, a labor of passion, and a labor of, you know, conviction. So Chant for Charlottesville was really about, you know, identifying with the struggle of people that were protesting in Charlottesville, you know, 2017. And I had already intended to write a poem about that, but then it became something else once, you know, I found out that Heather Heyer had passed. So that's what Chant for Charlottesville was all about.
1: You dedicated Chant for Charlottesville to Heather Heyer. She was the woman who was killed when she was trying to protest with many others. The armed men carrying torches and chanting racist and anti-Semitic slogans. Let's listen to Chant for Charlottesville.
2: Flip the page, stalk the pavement, pay homage to resistance, burn for tomorrow. In the middle of sorrow, we request a residence on the sun. A sweet where rage has a heavenly sound, where misery is fuel for struggle, where a freedom fighter can scream her encouragement for the cause, for liberty, for dignity. This poem is Emma Goldman shaking a radical fist. This poem is Jimi Hendrix playing the national anthem. Flip the page.

0: pavement, pay homage to resistance, burn for tomorrow. She gave her breath to break stone, to crack patriarchy, to spark revolution, to uproot racism, to liberate justice from an American tomb. She was a bomb, a glitch in the heart of system, an empowered wind sweeping through Charlottesville. The change was loaded on its back. Henceforth, hoist the flag of truth seekers. Celebrate the living, honor the fallen, prepare for generations. Flip the page, stalk the pavement, pay homage to resistance, burn for tomorrow. This is social winter. We play blues in hostile environments. Stir the morning brew like Miles Davis breathing for the people. Building temples through music, through epic compositions. We stomp the earth. She stomps the earth. Monuments are not enough. Monuments are not enough. We need policies, changes, and behavior.
1: I love the lyrics you gave. She gave her breath to break stone, to crack patriarchy, to spark revolution, to uproot racism, to liberate justice from an American tomb.
2: Ha. Wow. Wow. Just hearing it read back is definitely, you know, different, you know. But I really just tried to capture what I believe her essence, you know, to be without, you know, necessarily knowing her. And poems have that ability. You know, sometimes you can write a poem from your personal perspective, and sometimes you embody somebody else's experience and somebody else's story. And that was what that poem was really about. So I tried to bring in all these different, you know, symbols and people.
1: I understand that there is a press in Detroit, Broadside Lotus Press, that is creating an anthology of the 400-year anniversary of 1619, when the first Africans came to North America, caught, captured in Africa, and dragged to North America. They've accepted a couple of your pieces to go into that anthology. Tell me about those pieces.
2: The first one, I believe, was called For Trayvon Martin, Jordan Davis, and Those Who Will Die Tomorrow. That particular poem was really about young black males experiencing, you know, this really weird experiment, American experiment, where they're experiencing not just violence and problems in their own community. They have to worry about, you know, vigilantism and things of that nature. So once again, I tried to kind of embody those experiences being, you know, a black male and knowing that I could go out into, you know, into my day and have a problem with somebody, and that gun, you know, being the ultimate neutralizer. I really just tried to capture, you know, everything that has been happening with black folks, especially in the last, you know, few years when it's come to these senseless, you know, unarmed killings.
1: Now that you are in Virginia, you are teaching at Norfolk State University, which is just across the water from where those first 20 or so Africans were brought over in a slave ship off the shore of Virginia. Do you feel their presence?
2: Oh, absolutely. Absolutely. Not a day goes by when I don't think about, you know, the experiences, you know, of those people and what they had to endure. You know, not being able to, like, you know, say goodbye to loved ones and things of that nature. You know, not being able to bring, you know, of course, you know, luggage or anything, you know, family, you know, materials, any heirlooms. Just were packed onto these ships, you know, tightly or loosely in some respects, and brought over. And everything they had, you know, being encompassed in their minds, you know, their traditions, their spirituality, maybe some of the books they've read, you know, some of the people they met along the way. So really, they were like prisoners of war that were coming over. And so not a day goes by when I'm, you know, at Norfolk State, or even at where I'm at during the day, which is at Chesapeake Bay Academy teaching literature. Yeah, I go to Norfolk State a little bit later on. But at the same time, you know, anytime, you know, I'm writing, or anytime I go into Norfolk, you know, of course that sentiment is there, and that presence is there. And it's kind of haunting. It's a haunting power source for me. You know, I can always reach back and say, okay, this is what my ancestors endured. I'm really their dream, you know, personified. And so where I'm at is probably what they were believing that generations maybe would experience, you know, as long as they endured, you know. So, you know, you had people who fought back. You had people who ran away. You had people who just simply say, you know what, I'm going to raise these children, and hopefully one of these, you know, children, you know, will be free. One of these generations will break the mold and break, you know, break the cycle. But I think, like, you know, we have to have that awareness. You know, we have to have that awareness about ourselves, because we're in a political climate now, and reparations for slavery is a talking point, you know, on the political stage. And so that's got people thinking and questioning, like, you know, have we really reconciled this? Have we really repaired?

0: the damage, you know, of American slavery, especially when it comes to economics, things of that nature. So definitely when I go to Norfolk State, that power, you know, is always there. And I always feel it necessary, you know, to bring that into my classroom because I feel it's, you know, definitely my responsibility to kind of teach that to them, make them aware of it and where we are, you know, as a people going forward.
1: Seneca Lofton, what a pleasure. Thank you for talking with me on With Good Reason.
0: Absolutely. No problem. Thank you. I took freedom.

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1: That was poet Seneca Lofton, also a teacher and a lecturer at Norfolk State University. With Good Reason is produced by Virginia Humanities, which acknowledges the Monacan Nation, the original people of the land and waters of our home in Charlottesville, Virginia. Our production team is Allison Quantz, Matt Darrow, and Lauren Francis. 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I'm Sarah McConnell. 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
1: Welcome to a special back-to-school edition of Why I Teach. I'm your host, Cindy Schwartz. Why I Teach is a program highlighting the best of teaching. By talking with new, experienced, and retired teachers, we'll discuss how and why they entered the teaching profession and what some of the most rewarding, challenging, and precious moments of teaching have been for them. We call these the aha moments, when teachers know that teaching can be magical. Today we're talking with Natasha Nurse, a veteran middle school STEM and humanities teacher in the Long Beach School District in Long Beach, New York, who's returning to Why I Teach to help us bring in the new school year with strategies for helping our students and teachers create safe, imaginative, and productive classrooms where authentic learning is taking place. Natasha, welcome to Why I Teach.
2: Cindy, I'm so excited to be returning, and thank you for inviting me back.
1: Well, it's such a pleasure. We had such a nice time the first time we spoke last year, so I definitely wanted to hear about you and how you start your year and to share that with our audience. So before we get started with some strategies for beginning the new year, maybe you could just let our audience know a little bit about you, how you got into teaching, a little brief little bio there.
2: Yeah. Well, I'm going, Cindy, into my 20th year of teaching.
1: That's wonderful.
2: So excited. I am a veteran teacher. Children have always been at the heart of everything that I do. And I wanted to give back to my community. I believe we discussed this last time. My dad was a big community organizer, a police officer for over 36 years. And I saw how he worked with the community, as well as going into the schools and meeting with the kids and talking with them and meeting them where they were at. And he inspired me to want to give back. And I figured teaching is the best way to do it, because I was one of those students taking up a seat. And I wanted to be that teacher that inspired a student like I was inspired.
1: Yeah, I love your story so much. It's just so heartwarming. And it's like the most authentic reason to go into teaching, I think. It's really from the heart. And as we start this new school year, which we know all of our teachers are very excited for, but also, you know, planning and having lots of questions that they ask themselves before the school year starts. We ask ourselves lots of things. We ask ourselves what goals we have for the year for ourselves, but of course for our students. And I'm wondering how you start the year in terms of questions or goals you have for you and the students. How does that happen for you? What do you ask yourself?
2: Well, I'm always thinking about my students in terms of them coming to me with curiosity. So the first thing that comes to my mind, a question that I that's always there, how do I keep that curiosity and pique it even more so that when students come in, they bring that excitement in, but that excitement stays there. Now, obviously, there are things that have to get done, but that curiosity needs to be really in the forefront. And how do we hold it in an authentic and meaningful way?
1: So, you know, when you say curiosity, we need, you and I both know that if the room is safe and students feel that they can be vulnerable, they will be curious, because they will feel that I can ask any question. So how do we enable our teachers to know, especially new teachers coming in, how to create a safe room? What do you do in the beginning, you know, the first day even of school, so kids know I can be safe here, I can be curious, I can ask questions, and there'll be no judgment? How do you do that?
2: I call it R&R. Relationships and routine. And when that first week of school happens or is getting ready to happen, I'm starting to think, well, what am I going to do to really build a relationship with a student or all of my students? I greet them at the door. I come up with a dance, and then I want them to give me a dance. I don't care what it is. They may not be dancers or singers or whatever, but they can give me something that's meaningful to them so that they feel like they're a part of what we're getting ready to create together. So I do my dance, they do theirs or whatever they feel comfortable with, and they're like, wait, she's really cool. I think I'm going to have a good time in this class.
3: Yeah, and I love that. I agree with you. I don't think we can emphasize enough how important the greeting is, right? The greeting, because they're nervous, especially the night before. I always share with my students, I couldn't sleep very well last night. Did you sleep last night? You know, it's difficult. So you have this wonderful greeting with them. You're doing a little dance. They already feel safe, and they feel that you're fun, and that you love them already. You know, that's a wonderful thing. And maybe you could tell our audience, since you teach middle school, exactly what grades those are in your district.
2: Middle school in our district is grades 6, 7, and 8 graders.
3: Okay, so that means they're how old? They're
2: coming to us at about 11 years old.
3: 11.
2: So they're still young.
3: They're very, very young.
2: They are.
3: Yeah.
2: They are.
3: So what about, you know, often new teachers say things like, how do I create in my classroom that safe place, but also, when you said routine, that place where there's respect, there are boundaries? How do you do that? What do we tell a new teacher about, you know, class management from day one?
2: Students want to be seen. They want to be heard. So if you're laying that foundation when it comes to getting your class together in terms of classroom management, you want to make sure they're a part of that building. Because once they see that they're a part of what you're building, whether it comes to classroom expectations, the classroom routines that you all put together, you're going to get more buy-in. Now, that doesn't mean that every teacher is going to follow it, you know, follow that step by step by step. Every teacher has their own way of doing things when it comes to classroom routine and classroom management. But it's important that you involve your students in some aspect of that classroom because you want it to become a family. Mm-hmm. There are going to be good times. There are going to be bad times. There are going to be ups and downs. You're the doctor. You're the lawyer. You're not only the teacher, but you're everything to that student. And you wear so many hats as an educator. And at any given moment, you're putting on one of those hats, if not multiple hats. So having them, getting that buy-in means bringing them in so that they can be a part of that building process.
3: I love that. Do you ask your kids any particular questions on the first day that help them buy into that process and feel like a part of the classroom immediately?
2: Yeah. My first question is, who are you?
3: Yeah, love it.
2: Because I start off with, who am I?
3: Yeah.
2: And I, you know, and they're listening to me. I love Disney. I love going to Disney every summer, or maybe two or three times a year. And their eyes open up wide because they're saying, wait, she might be fun. We did a dance. Now she's telling us who she is. Every hand starts to go up because now they get the table, a seat at the table to open up and express who they are. And they'll tell it.
3: Yeah, I love that. And they're like, well, I love Disney too. You know, we're the same. I love that. You know, in my classroom, I would always ask kids to write on a little 3x5 old-fashioned index card what the perfect day was to them so that I could go home and read that. Now, of course, you and I both know as middle school, I'm a high school teacher, that we have various different classes, right? We don't just have one group like elementary school. Our classes change every 40, I don't know what kind of schedule you have there, but they change. So 42 minutes. So you need to get to know a lot of kids.
2: Yes.
3: It's not just one group.
2: Yes.
3: So you tell them about yourself, you give a little bio, they give a little bio about themselves, and they're invested.
2: Invested.
3: Yeah, yeah. So what about the child who on the first day, and we know this could happen too.
2: Yeah.
3: That child who kind of tests the boundaries already, mm-hmm. you know, someone who comes in late, for mm-hmm. example, or someone who has a comment that might not be so positive, might be a little sarcastic.
2: Yeah.
3: Yeah. How do we set that stage for new teachers? Often talk to me about classroom management and handling discipline. And from day one, we know they're watching us.
2: Yes.
3: So how do you handle that?
2: You can make or break your day one. So anything that a student's giving you or bringing to your classroom family, you're not necessarily attacking it right away. You need to get to know that student. I talked about the two R's, relationship building and routine. They haven't even established that yet. So our expectations can't be set so high as to not give that student an opportunity to grow and get to understand the importance of the routines that we're going to build together in our classroom family. And I don't care if I'm teaching 42 minutes of five period classes, every class gets the same attention. You give them time, get to know them. Get to know who that person is behind the name. If they come in and they're late, make them feel comfortable. Greet them like you greeted the students that came in and you did the little dance.
3: Yes.
2: Or maybe they may not want to be embarrassed. Still find that time to get to know them, and they will never forget it.
3: Right. So we don't have a punitive reaction immediately. Right.
2: No.
3: Right.
2: No punitive reaction, because they'll remember that.
3: Exactly.
2: Yeah.
3: Right? And it's... it's so important that they want to come back the next day, right? So when you end class on the first day, how do you end usually?
2: I want to know, how are they feeling? I want to know each period that I teach at the end, how are you feeling? I started off with asking, who are you? And then I end with, how are you feeling? And they tell me, Miss Nurse, I'm excited to come back. What are we going to do tomorrow? What are we going to do the next week? They want to know what their world is going to be like in your 42-minute class period. And for me, that's a win.
3: Yeah, that's a total win. And also, I know in my classes, I would often say, I would not give out books immediately. I would not give out any of that, right? You're shaking your head. We're kind of in agreement. Because it's about getting to know each other first. It needs to be positive. It needs to be warm. It needs to be understanding, compassionate. And I think that is the way to get them to want to come back, for sure. I agree with you. So one of the things that we also want to know briefly is that you said you're a veteran teacher. You've been doing this for quite a while as well. Have you tweaked your opening week at all in the last few years, or do you do the same thing every year in the beginning?
2: I'm always tweaking. Every year I come back as a new teacher.
3: Yeah.
2: But what remains the same, and I know I've been saying this again and again, is building the relationships. The activities I do may look a little different, but they all tie into building relationships and team building, the students building relationships with each other.
3: Well, that's something we want to talk about too at length, because team building, I know, is important to you. Activity, experiential learning, I know that's very important. You're listening to Why I Teach on WCWP.org, LIU Public Radio. I'm your host, Cindy Schwartz, and my guest today is Natasha Nurse, a veteran middle school STEM and humanities teacher in the Long Beach School District in Long Beach, New York. So we are talking today about strategies for how one approaches the beginning of the year. And now we'd like to shift for a minute and take a look at some current issues that teachers will be facing in the year ahead. Some we face all the time, and other issues are brand new, really. One of the issues I think that I would like to dive into with you, because I know that you are intimately engaged in work with AI. So maybe you could tell our listeners a little bit about AI, because there's a lot of negativity out there about it as well, in terms of it will take away critical thinking for the kids, especially older kids who will plagiarize using it, et cetera, et cetera. So what are your thoughts on AI, and how are you approaching it? Because I know it's pretty positive with the work you're doing. So if you could tell our teachers about that.
2: AI is here to stay, and it's not going anywhere. It's we either keep up with it, or we're going to end up being left behind. And our students are using it. So why not understand not only what it is, but the benefit that it could bring you and your students in the classroom that you teach? I love it. I understand that there are limitations to it, but I threw myself in to get to understand it and how it could benefit me in terms of working smarter and not harder. So I got ahead of it.
3: Yes, and if I'm correct, I think you're using something that I had never heard of called Magic Student.
2: Yeah, Magic Student.
3: Can you tell us a little bit about that? Because lots of teachers are listening who might want to use this. What is that?
2: For our first-year teachers and even veteran teachers, Magic Student is an excellent app, actually website and app that gives you so many opportunities to use artificial intelligence in ways that can help the educator in terms of your planning, in ways that can help the student. You can create a chat AI bot that actually can become a learning partner who will work with your student step by step without giving away answers. There's so many resources on Magic AI that teachers will love it. Lesson planning becomes a thing of the past. If you're putting in your thoughts and you're working with that AI within Magic School to come up with something that makes sense for your students, it'll make it come to fruition. It's an amazing thing. You can input standards. It will help you design something meaningful, but you have to be the person holding your thinking first and then work with the AI.
3: Yes, because the questions you're asking are coming from you.
2: Yes.
3: So it's responding to that, but you're the one who puts in the curiosity, the questions, the thrust of what you want to do in the classroom. You're putting that in. It's not telling you what you should do. You're actually giving it information about what you'd like to do. Is that correct?
2: Yes. And that's where I think the human part of it, there needs to be more work done with the human thinking part of it. The more that we bring our human thinking to the table, the stronger we're going to be when using AI as a thinking partner. So what you input, you're going to get an output. You're only as good as your input. So the stronger you get in what you're thinking about and how you're going to bring that to the AI, the stronger that output's going to be, not only for you, the educator, but for your students as well.
3: Right. So that's a very important piece about AI that I'm learning more about, and I think that people need to be aware of. And that moves us into the more positive, I think, aspects of AI. There's also something I just heard. I was listening to a podcast about technology in the classroom, and there's something now called ChatGPT for teens. This is a brand new. Are you familiar with this as well that has just come out? What are your thoughts on this? This is brand new, I think.
2: They're experimenting with all types of AI.
3: Yeah.
2: And the teens, they're using it.
3: Yeah.
2: And this is why, you know, Cindy, I say again, get to know that platform and see how it can be beneficial for your students. And I think it's a good app. I think, of course, the research needs to be done, but there are some beneficial parts to it. And the parts that aren't so good, you could put that to the side or not touch it. But it's no different than the AI that we're using now, whether it's Magic School, ChatGPT, and all the other AIs out there. There are good things to it that you can pull that will really be beneficial.
3: Yeah, very important that the educator know about this. Like you said, it's here to stay, so they have to come into the classroom having learned. And I'm sure there are professional development classes that are going on in the district as well, where you are.
2: Our district is doing an amazing job with professional development.
3: Yes.
2: And we had a chance to really get messy with AI and bring it into the work that we're doing and even share it with our students.
3: You know, I love this because I know you believe in children getting messy.
2: Yes.
3: You love that.
2: Yes.
3: You have that term. I've read that about you. And that brings us to the next issue I want to talk about. And the next issue has to do with something called the 70-30 rule. I don't know if you've heard about this with teaching, but I came across it and I thought it was fascinating and wanted to throw it by you. So the 70-30 rule in teaching, and maybe newer teachers know about this, is that 70% of the work that you do in the classroom should not be where you're lecturing, not being the instructor, so to speak. that the kids, the students, should be doing experiential work. They should be involved in some way. It could even just be discussions, debates, group work, whatever it is. But 70%, the 30% in the classroom should be instructional work provided by the teacher, but the teacher is more of a facilitator. So in some subjects, it might be difficult. You know, in some sciences and math, I've read. But I'm wondering how you feel about that 70-30 rule. Is your classroom, would you say, 70% or so experiential and 30% where you're doing actual instruction? Or is it different? I don't think there's any good or bad. That's just a new philosophy. What are your thoughts on that?
2: I would lean towards more of that 70-30, mm-hmm. but it depends.
3: Yeah.
2: It may be, you know, depending on where I'm at, it may not be the 70-30, but I lead with that.
3: Yes.
2: And I think
3: you lead with the experiential work.
2: Yes.
3: Yes.
2: If you're designing, you know, there are mandates, there's standards that you have to get through. But if you're designing intentionally and purposefully and you're working backwards and you're putting the students in the center, you can bring that 70-30 rule in, and it will work. And I'm not saying that it has to be done each and every time, but we've got to give our students a fighting chance to keep the curiosity that they're bringing in to the classrooms that we teach in. We don't want to kill it, because once we do, we lose the student. Students remember how you made them feel and that excitement that they were able to hold on
3: Maya
2: to.
3: Maya Angelou said that. I love her. Yes, they remember how we made them feel and how we enabled them to empower themselves to learn. Yes, I love that. So depends on where you are. I know for me, some classes I've had to lecture in the beginning just to get backstory. Backstory, you know, I know you do units on the ancient Egyptians.
2: Yes.
3: I know that you have this greenhouse that's going on in Long Beach. I know that the kids are building irrigation systems, right, in your Egyptian. So you have them absolutely doing the experience there and learning from that and then asking questions from there.
2: Yeah.
3: That's wonderful.
2: Yeah, it makes them independent, critical thinkers.
3: Yes, yes.
2: And so, they're able to hold that learning and transfer it.
3: Yeah, so we shouldn't be so worried about the critical thinking. It's still there. You can use AI and have the kids put in interesting questions and critical thoughts to get information from AI. You can do it in terms of experiences in your classroom. One other thing I think that's kind of interesting that's coming out is real concerns about this year and in others, but maybe particularly this year, is the mental health of students. We have lots more LMHCs, licensed mental health counselors, going into schools, talking to the staff as well. What concerns do you see as a veteran teacher that you could share with new teachers coming in that are red flags, things to look for in students, and then we make sure we have the professionals get involved?
2: Yeah, for our new teachers, you know, those red flags could be students that are withdrawn. They're just, they show up to class and

0: The team that you're on. There are counselors, your guidance counselors, your social workers, a whole team and system set up within your school to help you with students where those red flags appear. And you never want to let it just go, because that's a cry for help that that student is putting out there.
1: That's really excellent advice. It really is. A principal of mine that we actually had on the show, I guess about a year and a half ago, had a wonderful philosophy about this, and then a strategy. At a faculty meeting, he gave everybody an opportunity. He put every child's name in the eighth grade on posters on the wall. And we all went around. And if you had a relationship with that child, you were supposed to put your name down that you did. And then we'd look at the names that had only one teacher on it, for example. And that was indicative of how close students are getting with teachers. And then that was a child to look at who had really no relationships with any of their teachers. And then that was a signal for the teachers who had not looked at that child really carefully to say, I'm going to go and be different when I get to my class tomorrow. And I'm going to spend more time, you know, watching this child.
0: Cindy, that's powerful.
1: Right?
0: I know. You're making me think. It's not only our students that are withdrawn, but it could be the student that continues to, as teachers say, act out.
1: Yes.
0: That's a red flag as well.
1: And yes.
0: It goes back to what you were
1: saying. That's always my red flag.
0: Yeah.
1: If someone acts out or has a sarcastic comment or something right in the beginning of the year, I say, okay, this is my child. This is the one that I want to get to know very well.
0: R&R.
1: That's right.
0: Relationships and routine.
1: Yes, because they need consistency for sure. Somewhere down the line, or maybe even at home, they don't have that consistency. They need to know someone loves them, but also that there will be these routines and we will have a relationship. And that's a good thing. Yeah, I love your R&R. That's
0: you.
1: Great.
0: They'll never forget you.
1: That's great. They won't. And one last thing before we come to our end. And it's so great that I've had you here today to share with us. So new teachers who enter the field, you know, we often hear that many leave the profession before 5 years. They do. So what advice can you give someone coming into the profession to help them to stay, to enjoy through all the challenges we face? And you and I both know we have planning, we have difficult students, we have interruptions in our classroom, we have all these things. What advice could you give a new teacher coming in to help them enjoy the work of teaching?
0: Well, I'll say this, a successful school year is not built on one perfect first day. Find your people. And you will find them in your building. You can go outside, and there's so many different social media that you can come in contact with that offers, help. There are different, I'm on LinkedIn, I'm on Instagram, and I've met so many brilliant people that have so many different resources. Professional, your PLC is so key.
1: Yes.
0: Connecting with like-minded ones like yourself, especially as a new teacher, will give you that support. Don't ever stop and say that this is not for me. I'm getting out of the world of teaching. There's help. Start in your building and then go outside and build your PLC. And you can start right on social media. And I could leave my information if anyone needs,
1: Yes.
0: You need a connection.
1: Yes, absolutely. And I think also to add just a little bit about being authentic yourself in the classroom. We started off with that. You're telling your kids who you are. I tell my kids that I love music. I tell my kids that my dad was a musician. He was a composer. He wrote for film. He wrote for cartoons. And they are fascinated by all of that. And so share who you are. And you agree with that as well. Just be who you are.
0: Yeah. Be who you are.
1: Yeah, and laugh a little, too, in the classroom.
0: Laugh a little.
1: It's a lot of fun, also.
0: And honestly, laugh a lot.
1: Yeah.
0: Because there are going to be times where...
1: Yes.
0: Yeah.
1: Laugh a lot.
0: Laugh a lot.
1: I like that.
0: Please.
1: I want to thank you so much for joining us today, Natasha, on Why I Teach. If you'd like to hear more of this interview, please go to wcwp.org and click on the podcast tab to subscribe to Why I Teach. I'm Cindy Schwartz, wishing you a wonderful day, and we'll see you real soon.

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You're listening to the Rockin' Sunday Show. I'm Alana, hosting the show, bringing you back to the 1960s, the 1970s, and the 1980s. I've got a Beatles block in store for a little bit later on in the show with four great Beatles songs, so you don't want to miss that. It's only here on the Rockin' Sunday Show. You just heard the music of Journey. That one was Don't Stop Believin'. That's a classic from Journey. I'm going to play a little right now from Huey Lewis and the News. Here's Heart of Rock and Roll.

music of Paula Abdul, Opposites Attract, only here on the Rockin' Sunday Show. You're listening to me, Alana, as we go back in time to the 1960s, 1970s, and 1980s with some great classic rock and 80s pop. Traveling back to the 1970s right now with this one. This one's Orleans and Still the One.

0: Bob Dylan, one of our culture's most influential and groundbreaking artists. 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

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This is the Rockin' Sunday Show. And that one was Have You Ever Seen the Rain from CCR? And then right now we've got another one for you. This one is from Level 42. Here's Something About You.

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I play a variety of hits, ranging from pop, R&B, K-pop, hip-hop, rock, Latin, J-pop, and any other genre that comes to mind. 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

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My name's Alana, and we're going to play another great long set of music right now. This next one is a great song from the 1980s. It was featured in a film called Electric Dreams. The song comes to you from British singer and composer Philip Oakey and Italian composer and producer Giorgio Moroder. Here's Together in Electric Dreams, only here on the Rockin' Sunday Show with me, Alana.

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The music of Culture Club on your radio with an early 80s classic. That one was Karma Chameleon, only here on the Rockin' Sunday Show with me, Alana. I've got one now from 1972, and this one is from Johnny Nash. Here's I Can See Clearly Now.

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The music of Bananarama on your radio? That one was Venus. It's only here on the Rockin' Sunday Show. Here's one from Christopher Cross. Here's Never Be the Same. It's only here on Long Island's 88.1 FM, WCWP, and WXBA, LIU Public Radio.

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0: Well, I may have the solution. Hey, it's Jamie, host of The Rock Elixir. Rock Elixir is 2 hours of feel-good music to get you through whatever the day throws at you. It's on Monday through Friday from 3 to 5 p.m. on Long Island's 88.1 FM, WCWP, and WXBA. 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

The music of Air Supply on your radio, only here on the Rockin' Sunday Show. You're hanging out with me, Alana, as we go back in time to the 1960s, the 1970s, and the 1980s. I've got a Beatles block soon in the show, so you don't want to miss that. It's all here on this station, and coming your way, more great music from the 1960s, 70s, and 80s. Right now, I have some music from Whitney Houston. Here's Didn't We Almost Have It All? It's only here on the Rockin' Sunday Show.

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3: 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My name's Alana, and I am bringing you back in time to the 1960s, the 1970s, and the 1980s. Right now, we have a great Beatles block for you. 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

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My name's Alana, and this is the Rockin' Sunday Show. This one comes to you from 1985. It came in at number one here in the U.S., and it's still very, very popular today. It features many different artists, including Michael Jackson, Lionel Richie, Cyndi Lauper, Paul Simon, Kenny Rogers, James Ingram, Tina Turner, and so many more. The list goes on and on. Here's USA for Africa with We Are the World. It's right here on the Rockin' Sunday Show.

A great song from 1985, USA for Africa with We Are the World. It's only here on the Rockin' Sunday Show with me, Alana. This is Long Island's 88.1 FM, WCWP and WXBA LIU Public Radio. We heard some great music from the 1960s, 1970s, and 1980s, but we are just about out of time for today. I want to thank all of you for listening, and I hope you'll join us again right here only on the Rockin' Sunday Show. Have a great day, everyone, and I'll see you all next time.

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0: DFK Heartbeats from Celine Dion. Keep it locked. So much more coming up. It's not dance. It's DFK with me, Shane Robley.
1: 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Grandfather Rock is here. 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

0: Johnny O on the Rewind. Keep it locked. So much more coming up. It's not dance. It's DFK with yours truly, Jay Marabli.
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Coming up this hour, I've got 90s and 2K dance anthems, classic disco, freestyle, heartbeats, and the DJ Spotlight with Mikey DiMarola. Sit back, relax, enjoy the ride. It's not dance, it's DFK with me, Jay Morales.

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2: 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You're inside the DFT Classic Rewind with me, Jay Marabli. Right now, get ready as Mikey DiMarola brings you on a musical journey, beat to beat and back to back inside the DJ Spotlight Mix. He's all set, pumped, ready to go. You guys ready to listen? All right, let's do it right now. It's not dance, it's DFT. Okay.

You're inside the DFK Classic Rewind with me, Jim Robley. In the mix, the man hails from South Florida, Mikey DiMarola, is on the set. It's not dance, it's DFK.

yeah, baby. Let's give that guy a huge round of applause. Mikey DeMarola inside the DFK DJ Spotlight Mix. Hey, listen, it's the end of the show. Time for me to go. Until we talk again, live life one act at a time. Make a difference every day. Bye-bye.

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3: 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Check it out.

0: on Long Island's 88.1 FM. That is Al Perkins' Big Dog 3 covering the old Fleetwood Mac chestnut, Oh Well. Before that, music from Ashley Cleveland from You Are There with Gimme Shelter. Kenny Greenberg, the name of the album, Blues for Arash. That was Just Because I Can. A double dose of Dave Perkins from Pistol City Holiness. We heard Bottles and Knives. And from the brand new album Powderhead, something entitled Troubles on the Run. And we opened up, of course, with After the Fire from the Laser Love LP and a thing called Check It Out.
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2: 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This is Grandfather Rock, my children, Chris McIntosh. And right now, we're going to give you a set of music from some of the older guys, starting off with a double dose of my old buddy, Dan Peake.

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3: And on LIU Public Radio, before that break, we heard music from Roger McGuinn. The name of the album, Live from Mars, that was May the Road Rise. Jeffrey Foskett covering My Back Pages, and a double dose of Dan Peek. From the album Driftin' Tales from the Lost Islands, we heard Sailing. And from Dan's first solo album, All Things Are Possible, with some vocal assistance from Jerry Beckley and Dewey Bunnell, that was Love Was Just Another Word.
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0: And on LIU Public Radio, that is music from Russ Taff with Walk Between the Lines. Richie Furay before that did Stand Your Guard. Bernie Ledden with the title track from the most recent album, Too Late to Be Cool. And Chris Hillman with some vocal assistance from David Crosby, Bells of Rhymney.
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0: And on LIU Public Radio, you are listening to Rock and Soul Gospel. This is Grandfather Rock, my children, Chris McIntosh, and we are going to kick off the hour with a couple of covers of tunes by Willie Dixon. First by Michael Hackinson Stacy and the Fabulous Gully Wumpers, and then Daryl Mansfield. And we're going to throw a third song in there. It's not a Willie Dixon cover, but it's really, really good. You're going to love this.